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New York City is the place where they said, hey, babe, take a walk on the wild.

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1: And this is the sound of your hospital. Hello and welcome to the golden years. 60 minutes of pure nostalgia as we take you back to 1954.
6: Mrs. Dwight Eisenhower arrives at Groton, Connecticut to launch the world's first atomic submarine. With a traditional bottle of champagne, the revolutionary new craft is christened Nautilus. Built at a cost of about £19 million, the 300-foot sub can circle the globe without surfacing. Torpedoes for the submarine can be mounted with atomic warheads. America claims that new electronic devices will enable the Nautilus to operate at depths that would crush any normal sub, and that powered by a few ounces of uranium, she can outstrip any other submarine in the world. Gliding through Sydney Heads, the sleek white liner Gothic brings Her Majesty the Queen and the Duke of Edinburgh to the threshold of Australia. Thousands line the grey cliffs bathed in hot sunshine. From the bridge of the liner, the Queen looks down upon a scene of welcome more spectacular and perhaps more excited than any that has greeted her throughout her long journey across the world. The Queen, who wears a white organza patterned gold and cream dress, is saluted by bosun's pipes as she leaves Gothic to journey ashore by launch. Hundreds of yachts and launches line the two-mile route along which the royal couple make their way to the landing stage at Farm Cove. Thousands of flags and pennants flutter in the stiff northwesterly breeze, forming a dazzling, colourful avenue of welcome. Arriving at the landing stage, Her Majesty is welcomed to Australia by Sir William Slim, the Governor-General, the Governor of New South Wales, and the Prime Minister, Mr. Menzies. Now, in an open car, the Queen and her husband prepare to make a nine-mile-long drive through the streets of Sydney. About half of the 3 million people who cheer the royal couple slept on the pavements all night for a glimpse of this historic scene. The royal car moves at about 10 miles an hour, for if it were to travel more slowly, the engine would overheat, so great is the temperature in the city. Finally, Her Majesty and Prince Philip arrive at Government House. The royal tour of the great Dominion of Australia begins in triumph.
7: Was a night. What a night it was, it really was such a night. The

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It was a kiss, what a kiss it was, it really was such a kiss. How she could kiss, ooh, what a kiss it was, it really was such a kiss.

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Came the dawn, and my heart and her love and the night were gone. But I know I'll never forget her kiss in the moonlight. Ooh, such a kiss. Ooh, ooh, such a night. Now she's gone.

0: and mourn. 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
1: The football pitch takes the overflow as 120,000 pack Wembley Stadium. From all over Britain, people have come to the final meeting of Billy Graham's Greater London Crusade.

0: The Archbishop of Canterbury is with Dr. Graham. Many distinguished personalities, including Mr. Horbelisha, are present.
1: Thousands are turning to God and are finding peace, security, happiness, and joy in this age of uncertainty and confusion.
0: As the massed choirs sing a version of the Lord's Prayer, hundreds come forward to declare that they have accepted Christ. Billy Graham and his team have made their contribution towards filling the churches of Britain, which have long been almost empty. Close by Nelson's flagship Victory at Portsmouth, the royal yacht Britannia lies ready for a voyage to Tobruk. She will take the royal children to meet their mother and father. An electric train brings them on the first stage of the journey from London to the great dockyard. Crowds gather around the station for a glimpse of the four royal visitors, the Queen Mother, Princess Margaret, Prince Charles, and Princess Anne. The Lord Mayor of Portsmouth and the Commander-in-Chief of the port welcome them to the city. The Prince wears a bright yellow carnation in the buttonhole of his powder blue coat. His sister is also in blue. Prince Charles, who quickly commented on the fact that the royal train appeared to have no driver, soon finds Portsmouth has plenty to intrigue a six-year-old. Princess Anne sits on her grandmother's lap. Prince Charles sits in front of Princess Margaret. Past cheering crowds, the royal car comes to the gates of the dockyard. All warships in the port, including Victory, are dressed overall. Captain Dalgleish, the acting captain of the royal yacht, is among the officers to greet their guests at the foot of Britannia's gangway. The Queen Mother's standard is broken from the masthead. This is the first time any of the royal visitors have seen the splendid new yacht, which was named by the Queen herself. As for the children, well, it looks like Britannia's crew will have to answer an awful lot of questions before the 2,800-mile voyage to Tobruk has ended. Now comes the last farewell. A kiss from their grandmother and aunt, a few words of good advice, and the royal children will soon be on their way to join their mother again. It has been nearly 5 months since the Queen was with her children, though she has kept close contact with them throughout her tour by radio telephone. The Queen Mother, who has helped look after them during that time, says au revoir until they meet again on May the 15th. Miss Catherine Peebles, the Prince's governess, stands close behind him, while Miss Helen Lightbody, the nurse, keeps an eye on the Princess. Swiftly, the gangway is swung from the ship. The moment of departure is near. Prince Charles takes a headscarf from his Peebles to wave farewell as the royal yacht draws slowly away from the jetty. From below the bridge, a Scottish piper plays a salute.

Way past Vanguard, Britain's largest warship, Britannia heads towards the open sea. Malta is her first port of call. After a week's stay, the yacht will set course for Tobruk. There, on May the 1st, Her Majesty the Queen and the Duke of Edinburgh will be reunited with their children. Then the royal family, together once more, will

0: For the 100th time, the dark blues meet the light blues for their traditional annual boat race. At Putney, Oxford, who won the toss, take the Surrey side nearest the camera. A wise move, for it promises to be pretty choppy out in the middle. Mr. Attlee is in the crowd who watched them get away on their 4.5 mile journey to Mortlake. Both eights forget their nerves and settle down quickly. Oxford are soon just a fraction in front, striking at about 38 a minute to their rivals 36. Race number 100 is obviously something rather special, so both crews are determined on a superhuman effort today. Not that there'll be any records broken, the water's far too rough for that. The dark blues, superbly coxed by W.R. Marsh, pull steadily away. They're the lighter crew of the two, but rumour has it that they've reached their absolute peak at exactly the right moment. Certainly, they seem to be showing the better style already. Cambridge, stroked by M.J. Marshall and coxed by J. Tanburn, are still striking slightly slower than the Oxford crew. Hammersmith Bridge is ahead. Oxford are about a quarter of a length in front now. Owing to the cost of holding the boat race, there has been a threat that this will be the last one on the Thames. But you can bet Londoners won't take such a decision lying down. They won't let an event like this move away from their doorstep without a struggle. Along by Chiswick Steps, conditions worsen. Oxford are still going well, holding their lead from the light blues. Cambridge are shipping a bit of water, and they're about 4.5 lengths behind at Barnes Bridge. Harrison the stroke calls to the dark blues for an extra effort as they near the finish at Chiswick Bridge. Cambridge whip up their stroke to 35, but they won't catch their rivals now. Oxford, still 4.5 lengths ahead, come racing up to the line. Superb coxing by Marsh, who outmaneuvered his rivals all the way, plus perfect teamwork by the whole eight, adds up to a win for Oxford. In they come, rowing easily and still looking fresh enough for a couple of miles more. For the 45th time, the victory goes to Oxford.
1: At the great sports stadium in Vancouver, where the British Empire Games are being held, the field gets away for the 880 yards final. Three British boys, Derek Johnson, Brian Hewson, and Ian Boyd, are all well up right away, but Ferguson, a Canadian, gives the crowd a moment's thrill as he moves up. But the Englishmen have yet to challenge. Johnson moves into second place. Boyd and Hewson keep close behind, and 200 yards from home, Johnson's in the lead. Hewson's not far away, and Boyd's in third place. And Johnson, 4 yards ahead of Hewson, breaks the tape. Johnson's time of 1 minute 50.7 seconds sets a new Empire Games record and wins yet another gold medal for England. But the men haven't the games all their own way. In the ladies' high jump, Thelma Hopkins from Northern Ireland jumps to glory by clearing 5 feet 6 inches and smashes the previous record. In the men's 3 mile race, attention focuses on England's Chris Chataway and Freddie Green, the man who beat him by an inch when they both cracked the 3 mile world record recently. Chataway keeps right at the back for the first lap. Two other English aces, Frank Sander and Peter Driver, move into the leading bunch. Mayoro, the barefoot Kenyan, is there, so are Green and Chataway. A sudden burst takes Chataway into the lead. Green is after him. Third and fourth are Sander and Mayoro. Chataway pulls further away from them all as he races for the tapes. A 15-yard win for the 23-year-old redhead. Green is 2 seconds behind him, with Sando third. Chataway, whose time of 13 minutes, 35.2 seconds, sets a new games record, shakes with his rival, Freddie Green. Chris Chataway's magnificent performance sends another gold medal home to England.

0: Police hurry to America's House of Representatives in Washington, following an attack by three Puerto Ricans, including Rafael Miranda, who fired on the senators in the chamber. Fellow gunman Andres Condero and the woman member of the trio, Lolita Lebron, are hustled away from the menacing crowd. Firing more than 20 rounds from their Luger automatics, the three fanatics seriously wounded five senators. Ambulances are rushed to the Capitol, along with doctors from a nearby naval hospital. Alvin Bentley, wounded near the heart and in the stomach, is carried out while police push our cameraman aside. Bentley's condition is still reported as critical. Clifford Davis, a Democrat leader, was wounded in the right leg. In the excitement, a doorkeeper, William Belcher, suffered a heart attack. Republican Ben Jensen received several severe wounds in the back. Many other congressmen escaped death by inches in the chamber. And Representative Halleck shows where a bullet ripped into his desk. Another round splintered the back of a congressman's chair. Representative Van Zandt, who helped capture one of the gunmen, points out where a bullet smashed through a chair seat after wounding one of the congressmen. Police demonstrate how a Luger was hidden in Lolita Lebron's handbag when she entered the visitor's gallery before the attack. The other assailants' guns are held as evidence. At police headquarters, reporters learn that a fourth member of the team, Irving Flores, has been arrested. Another Puerto Rican has since been accused of threatening to kill President Eisenhower. Still defiant and still unrepentant, Mrs. Lebron and her partners made the attack to draw attention to Puerto Rico's demands for complete independence. Now all three assailants are awaiting trial for attempted murder.
1: Sir Winston Churchill and Foreign Secretary Anthony Eden arrive at Matt's Terminal in Washington. Hundreds have gathered to wish them well during their stay in the Capitol. First to greet the Prime Minister is Mr. Richard Nixon, the Vice President. Dozens of cameramen record the famous V sign as, in summer sunshine, the Premier drives along the crowded route to the White House, where the Big Two and their foreign ministers will hold their talk. President and Mrs. Eisenhower move forward to welcome Sir Winston, and the two great wartime leaders meet again. We now know that the Prime Minister's visit to Washington has been a personal triumph. Agreement has been reached on many vital points during the talks, described in an official statement as friendly and fruitful conversations.

Princess Margaret dons white overalls when she visits Calverton Colliery in Nottinghamshire. A visit to the coalface, a quarter of a mile underground, is included in her tour of the colliery, which is recognised as one of the most modern in Europe. Miner Douglas Pickering holds up the gate of the cage lift in which the princess and her party descend at about 40 miles an hour to the workings below. This is the first visit to a colliery Her Royal Highness has made. After almost an hour underground, the princess brings back a souvenir, a piece of coal she hewed herself. During her visit, Princess Margaret receives another memento, a silver replica of a miner's lamp. 25-year-old Roger Bannister, third from the left, gets away at the Iffley Ground, Oxford, for the race of his life. For years, he has dreamed of becoming the first man to run the mile in less than 4 minutes, and now, with Chris Brasher setting the pace in front, he's decided that this is the right moment. Bannister's old friend and rival, Chris Chataway, is in third place, waiting his time to take over as pacer. After 2.5 laps, Brasher gives way to Chataway. Bannister, a superb tactician, has suffered some criticism in the past for adopting his own rather unorthodox training methods, but they're paying dividends now. Despite the slight wind, he's clocking great time. Any moment now and we'll see the famous Bannister burst. And here he comes. Bannister goes streaking forward with about 250 yards to the tapes. Just look at his action as his long legs carry him nearer that world record. And Bannister has done it. Though he's out on his feet, his coach and team manager tell him he's achieved his ambition. The mile in 3 minutes, 59.4 seconds.

0: As the guns are silenced throughout Indochina, the exchange of prisoners of war begins. Under protection of the Red Cross, French and Vietnam troops, many captured at Dien Bien Phu, are taken aboard ships of the French Navy. After their 56-day siege in the fortress, these men were taken prisoner and forced to walk for weeks to camps in the north. The troops, most of whom serve with the Foreign Legion, are all in very poor health. The first exchange involved 100 men from each side. These are Viet Minh. They exchange their clothes with their former enemies, following an ancient custom. But for the civilian population, the misery is not yet over. The thousands who fled their homes have nowhere to live. But social workers have been organized in the towns to keep them fed. Helpings are meager, but no child goes without its milk every day. The plight of the thousands of refugees is a major problem. The war has ended, but its victims still suffer.
1: Meeting pressmen from all over the world at the Officers' Club in Cairo is Major Salah Salem, the dancing major, who is Egypt's Minister of National Guidance. On the roof of the club, about 100 reporters and cameramen are gathered to question Salem and his Prime Minister, Colonel Abdel Nasser. President Naguib, whose power has been greatly weakened by Nasser, is not even present. Questions put by the press are mainly on the Anglo-Egyptian talks about the Canal Zone problem, but the two leaders avoid entering into any controversy on the subject. Salem, Egypt's propaganda chief, and Nasser prefer to relate the progress of Egypt since Farouk was tumbled from his throne. Nasser heads his country's delegation at the Canal Zone talks, and it is he who presides at the final meeting with Britain's representatives. At long last, agreement has been reached, and Mr. Head, Britain's Secretary for War, initials the document. The main clause of the agreement states that all our troops will have left Egypt within 20 months and may only return if Egypt, any other Arab state, or Turkey is attacked. This agreement will last for 7 years. These terms have created some indignation in Britain. Nevertheless, after a tense debate, the government secured approval for their actions. The pact has put Colonel Nasser in an even more powerful position, although apparently he draws the line at idolatry by his followers.

Brussels, where Monsieur Mendes France and Dr. Adenauer, West German Chancellor, shake hands, although failing to reconcile their differences on European defence. France's Prime Minister is off to England for talks with Sir Winston Churchill on the same subject. At Biggin Hill RAF Airfield, Sir Winston, who had driven over from Chartwell, 7 miles away, is there to greet France's man of destiny. Indeed, two men of destiny who now meet for the first time. Mr. Eden, who was on holiday in Austria, arrives in an RAF letter sent to Klagenfurt to fetch him. He was accompanied by Mrs. Eden, but little formality attended his arrival, for almost immediately he set out for Chartwell, where he was due for lunch with the two prime ministers. Mr. France, to give him his newly earned title, hopes to get from Sir Winston what he failed to get at the Brussels meeting of the European Defence Community, namely support for his ideas. With his successful tactics in the Indochina War still fresh in public memory, Monsieur Mendes France has received a setback. With a 3-day debate to come in the National Assembly on the European Army scheme and on France's policy in Europe, for him the outcome of the talks is a vital issue. Her Majesty's aircraft carrier Centaur is at Trieste to aid in the evacuation of 3,000 British troops from the port. These men, who include the 2nd Battalion Lancashire Fusiliers and the 1st Battalion the Loyals, are leaving following the recent four-power agreement on the division of the territory between Italy and Yugoslavia. British and American troops, under the command of Major General Sir John Winterton, have guarded the city for 9 years. About 300,000 people from Italy have come to Trieste to welcome the 1st Italian troops into the city. 5,000 soldiers are greeted with almost frenzied enthusiasm as they move in at a given signal. Italy, however, has not won all her demands, and a small strip of territory that was in dispute has been handed to Yugoslavia. Under the new agreement, Italy has undertaken to maintain Trieste as a free port. At last, after many tense years of wrangling, the division of Trieste has been agreed. The patience and impartiality of the British troops during their stay has contributed greatly to the final peaceful outcome.

0: Through the grounds of Windsor Castle to the Chapel of St. George, Sir Winston Churchill walks in solemn procession. Within the chapel, the resting place of kings, this man of history is to be installed as a knight of the most noble order of the Garter by the Queen. There too in the procession are yeomen of the guard, two kings of arms, pursuivants and heralds, and the knight's companions. For a moment, the pages of time are turned back 600 years. Among the knight's companions who walk in escort are the Duke of Portland, Viscount Montgomery, Earl Alexander, and Lord Portal. Each wears the full regalia of the order with dark blue mantle hood and plumed hat. The Queen Mother, the only lady of the order present, walks with the Duke of Gloucester. With the Duke of Edinburgh, the Queen, as sovereign of the order, makes her way to the chapel. Earlier, Her Majesty had invested Sir Winston with his insignia. Now she is to present him with a jeweled garter of the order in a ceremony that dates back to the reign of Edward III. When the installation has ended, Sir Winston reappears at the doorway to the chapel. Few men in all the long history of the Garter can have laid claim so rightfully to this great honor. The Queen Mother and the Duke of Gloucester take their places on the chapel steps as the sovereign of the order prepares to leave after the first Garter service of her reign. Sir Winston Churchill, who in his time has helped shape the destinies of the Queen's people, joins the honored company of the sovereign's knights. It is, perhaps, his finest hour.
1: While the whole world ponders the mighty power of the atom, Britain's scientists are probing its secrets to aid the peaceful pursuits of mankind. The scale of the work is indicated by the main electrical control room at Capenhurst. A brilliant engineer, Sir Christopher Hinton, is the managing director of the group. From the Belgian Congo, ore containing uranium reaches the Springfields factory. Only a tiny deposit of the precious mineral is gleaned from many barrels of the crude ore. To extract the uranium from the ore and purify it is the next task. This requires several complicated crushing and filtering processes. All workers wear special protective clothing against radioactivity, but if all precautions are taken, they actually run less risk than the normal factory hand. Part of the processing involves the heating of the uranium in huge furnaces. Once this has been done, the uranium is moved in heavy containers to be cooled. The container is guided to its resting place by one man using a push-button remote control cap. At Capenhurst, laboratory workers seek new, cheaper processes for extracting and purifying the uranium. The medical world is well served by the atom factories with isotopes, which fight disease. When the day's work is done, all the workers take further strict precautions against the effects of atomic radiations. Their heavy gauntlets are first to be discarded, after which all have to wash in very hot water. The changing rooms are divided into two areas by a bench. Having pulled their boots off, the men swing their legs over to the non-contact side. Then they're able to remove their overalls and have yet another wash. One final check is made on a radiation monitor, which works like a Geiger counter and detects any harmful contamination. Britain is making rapid progress in atomic work. At Windscale, a new milestone nears completion. It is the first atomic power station to be built anywhere in the world.

0: 2.5 years ago, the Cutty Sark seemed doomed to die. But now, the Duke of Edinburgh, the patron of the Cutty Sark Preservation Society, arrives at Greenwich for a ceremony which ensures that the famous T-Clipper will be preserved for many years to come. Close by Greenwich Pier, the Cutty Sark will end her days in a specially built dry berth. The Duke operates a valve which controls a pile driver. The last twin piles which form the key to the berth are thus driven home. The new berth is expected to be completed by the autumn. It's about 265 feet long and 60 feet wide. With a mallet made of the Cutty Sark's timbers, the Duke lays a stone commemorating his visit. The Cutty Sark is probably the most famous of the old clippers which brought tea from China to Britain. About a year ago, the Duke of Edinburgh formally received the ship, for which about £170,000 has been contributed. Now she is being prepared for her last short voyage to her permanent home.
1: Mr. Attlee and seven other British Labour Party leaders are at London Airport before they set out on the journey which eventually will take them to Communist China. Facing newsreel cameras, Mr. Attlee answers questions put to him by an American correspondent.
2: This trip to China represents an increase in British Labour friendship for Communist China and at the same time a lessening in British Labour friendship for the United States. Is there anything in that?
3: I don't know. I think that's quite a complete mistake. Our friendship holds with the United States of America. And we're in favor of world peace. And the more contacts we can make, the better. And because we recognize a regime, it doesn't say you approve everything that it does.
1: Stockholm is their first stop and on to Moscow. Dr. Summerskill and her husband say farewell. Others in the party are Mr. Morgan Phillips, Mr. Burke, Mr. Franklin, Mr. Earnshaw, Mr. Watson, and Mr. Narin Bevan. All have hopes of meeting Mr. Malenkov during their visit to Moscow. Seven of the party will journey from China to Japan, but Mr. Attlee will visit Australia and New Zealand before returning home via Canada.

The remains of a Roman temple have been uncovered near the Mansion House in the City of London. It is the only one ever found within the city. Mr. Grimes, on the left, has been in charge of the excavations. Measuring about 60 feet by 20, the temple includes a medieval structure, possibly a well or a chimney. A Roman well is nearby, but one of the greatest finds is a platform where an altar is thought to have stood. The temple is certain to have been for the worship of Mithras, the Persian god of light. This head of the god was found on the site. Although many relics will go into museums, the whole area is soon to be built over. A short reprieve has given archaeologists a few more days, but soon a block of offices will cover this glimpse of London's ancient past. The prototype Bristol Britannia is made ready at Filton for a 1,600-mile flight to Libya. Bristol's chief test pilot, Bill Pegg, will take the jet-prop airliner to Castel Idris for preliminary hot-weather trials. BOAC technical experts and Air Registration Board officials travel with Pegg, who last February, when piloting a Britannia, made a brilliant emergency landing in the mud of the Severn Estuary without casualty. The Britannia sets course from Bristol for its first ever overseas flight to Libya, only 4.5 flying hours away. The Bishop's Bridge Road School in Paddington makes a startling contrast to the grim barrack-like buildings most of us suffered when children. Contemporary in design, it provides every amenity for a child, whether at work or play. Big, easy-to-clean kitchens cope with dinners for about 700 children. The school, which cost about £120,000, was built in a year and a half. It was planned to give the pupils plenty of space, air and sunshine in the modern manner. The same idea is behind the new Kidbrook School, built by the LCC in East London. More than 1,500 girls can be seated in the vast assembly hall. Kidbrook, which caters only for girls, is a comprehensive secondary school. On the curriculum is hat-making, but don't get the impression this is just a school of hobbies. They've got 56 classrooms to cope with the other sort of lessons. On top of that, there are 5 gymnasia, a library, reading rooms, laboratories, housecraft flats, rooms for cookery and needlework. In fact, everything to equip a girl for the time when school days are over. Educationalists believe that with schools like this, the pupils will want to learn, and that, they say, is half the battle.

the Royal Festival Hall in London, a Christmas gala concert is held with an all-star bill headed by the one and only Gracie Fields. Gracie, like all the artists in the show, is giving her services for nothing, for all the audience consists entirely of old folk from Lambeth. About 3,000 of them are brought by coach to the Festival Hall, which stands within the borough of Lambeth. Although not from Lambeth, some of the most welcome guests are pensioners from the Royal Hospital in Chelsea. They enter the hall for the show, which lasts about 2.5 hours. A great ovation from the packed house greets Gracie Fields,

The Christmas concert was made possible by the generosity of many people. Charlie Chaplin, who was born in Lambeth, recently gave £2,000 to the borough, and part of this was used to stage the performance. Gracie, who sings to the old people for about half an hour, is, as always, the hit of the show. And now, a Christmas carol to end the concert. Gracie leads the audience in, "Oh, Come All Ye Faithful."

And that's how it was in 1954. The news clips were courtesy of British Pathé News and Telstar, and I've enjoyed your company today. Take care of yourselves till we meet again. Bye-bye.

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0: Welcome to another edition of Radio Frimley Park Meets. And our guest today is one of Britain's most renowned military historians. Previously Head of Defence and International Affairs at the Royal Military Academy in Sandhurst, he's the author of the acclaimed The Dam Busters Raid. And I've yet to see a biographical piece on him that doesn't mention his being a long-suffering supporter of Portsmouth Football Club. And the name of the guest is our very own, John Sweetman, daytime presenter of Down Memory Lane. Good morning, Mr. Sweetman.
1: Good morning to you. Yes, long-serving, long-suffering.
0: That's the one.
1: Serving and suffering supporter of Portsmouth Football Club. First saw a game Christmas Day, 1942.
0: What does it feel like to be the other side of the microphone?
1: you'll find out in a minute, won't you?
0: Well, we hope to, during the next hour, discover how you did your research for the book. But first of all, where were you born?
1: I was born in a clinic in Portsmouth, not very far from Fratton Park, the football
0: there
1: ground.
0: There you go.
1: Within shouting distance.
0: Well,
1: crying distance, according to my grandmother.
0: Portsmouth. So, and how did you end up at Keele University?
1: Ah, that's a long story.
0: Because that was established in 1949, which was a brilliant year. And I guess the Angel of the North wasn't built when you were up there.
1: No, it's a bit further north than Keele. Keele's near Stoke.
0: Not near Newcastle?
1: No. It's Newcastle under Lyme. Keele is.
0: Right.
1: You get your geography right. If we're going to start off, you know Germany's
0: Newcastle.
1: The other side of the
0: other
1: channel,
0: side of the
1: don't
0: channel,
1: you?
0: Yes.
1: Yeah,
0: okay. Yeah.
1: I did a course up there, I taught a course up there at a weekend, and they made me an honorary research fellow, which sounds nice. Doesn't mean anything, of course.
0: Doesn't it? No. Sounds very grand.
1: It sounds great, absolutely.
0: Sounds wonderful.
1: It's like all those other things you said about me, they're absolute nonsense, as you well know.
0: Have you always been interested in history?
1: Yeah, I have. I had two wonderful history teachers at school. One of them who came from Newcastle under Lyme, curiously enough, chap called Ted Washington, another one called John Marsh, and they were inspirational. And that's how I got an interest in history.
0: Why did you write the book? In fact, why the Dam Busters?
1: Well, I did a short course in bombing during the Second World War when I lived in an Anderson shelter and was bombed. So it was getting interested in bombers. And I do remember vaguely the Dam Busters raid in 1943. If you go to a place called Soberton Heath, where I was living at the time, there's a little pond at the top of Horns Hill, and there's a tree overlooking that. And I and a few friends used to climb this tree, and different branches were the bomb aims department, the navigator, the pilot, and so on. And I can remember quite clearly being the bomb aimer after the Dam Busters raid, chucking pebbles into the pond. Well, we didn't know, of course, that it bounced then. So there was sort of an interest in that. And then in 1963, I was recovering from a serious illness, and I started reading books about the war, and in particular about the Dam Busters, because the film, of course, was popular then. And I realised that the books that the film was based upon, that's Enemy Coast Ahead by Guy Gibson and The Dam Busters by Paul Brickhill. Brickhill actually lifted an awful lot of stuff from Gibson. Was it partial? Because quite obviously you couldn't recall and in detail actual conversations that took place. So from the start, therefore, I was interested in the fact that the books were incomplete, and the film itself didn't really ring true. It's a wonderful film, don't get me wrong, but the fact that one scientist took on the rest of the air ministry and all the establishment to attack dams which he had picked out as targets just didn't ring true.
0: So you wanted to tell the true story, really?
1: Well, I wanted to find out more about it, yes.
0: And that kind of bouncing business, the bouncer, that wasn't public knowledge for a long time, was it?
1: That's very curious. No, we had it under wraps until 1963. Yeah. Within 3 weeks, the Germans knew exactly how it worked. The Germans actually got one of the aircraft, the eight aircraft that crashed that night. Right. The bomb itself didn't explode. I should explain at this stage, perhaps, that the weapon itself was, as you know, rather like a garden roller. It's 9,250 pounds and had in it 6,600 pounds of underwater explosive called Torpex. And that was exploded by three hydrostatic pistols in the weapon itself, so that when the weapon was 30 feet below the surface of the water, it would explode. But in case that didn't work, there was a fourth pistol in there, which activated once the weapon left the aircraft, and 90 seconds later blew up.
0: There was a timer element.
1: There's a timer
0: element.
1: Right. Now, in this particular aircraft, the bomb didn't leave the aircraft. And so it didn't activate because it wasn't in water,
0: and it
1: didn't work. And so the Germans next morning got the blinking thing off, but in 3 weeks had preliminary specifications, and they had the whole thing taken apart by the beginning of June. So they knew in 43, for 20 years it was a secret here.
0: Good grief. Before we, I've probably leapt ahead here, but then that was my fault. But before we talk about your research, briefly remind us what happened during the Dambusters raid.
1: Well, let's look at the film, because that's what everybody knows, and that's what my starting point was.
0: Right.
1: The idea was that if you knocked out certain dams within Germany and released the water in their reservoirs, you would deny water for hydroelectricity and also for armaments production, like steel, for example. And that, therefore, would almost literally bring the German armaments industry to a halt. In other words, you wouldn't have to knock tanks out on the battlefield. You wouldn't be able to build them. That was the theory behind it. And on the night of the 16th, 17th of May, 1943, the special squadron, which had been set up to carry out this operation, took off from RAF Scampton, and there were 19 aircraft, and they took off in three waves. But of course, in the film, all you see is the first wave, and all you see is the attack upon the Myrna and the Ada dams. It was much more complicated than that.
0: Mm. Why did they simplify it in the film? Do you know?
1: Oh yes, there's an interesting letter from the production supervisor to Wallace that said that this is a somewhat simplified treatment of highly complicated issues. Mm-hmm. I've only got an hour and a half for an uninstructed audience.
0: Yeah.
1: And so therefore he went, quite rightly, for a simple story which showed you photogenic, I suppose, is a better word, young commander and a determined elderly scientist.
0: Yeah.
1: It's a wonderful story.
0: Yeah.
1: But, of course, it was incomplete.
0: Well, let's pause for our first piece of music here, which is the Warsaw Concerto from the 1941 film Dangerous Moonlight, chosen by Guy Gibson when a guest on Desert Island Discs in 1944. He said this was what all bomber crews were aware of.

0: if I can just pick up on one point, how big was the gap between each wave in between them? Was it half an hour?
1: Well, there were three waves, actually. Curiously enough, the second wave took off before the first, because there was a dam which was not mentioned in the film, which was a critical dam called the Zorpa Dam. And five aircraft were to go singly to the Zorpa Dam. And they were took off before Gibson's wave of nine aircraft because they were going a different route. They were actually going scheduled to cross the enemy coast 120 miles north of Gibson's wave. They would go across the North Sea, go across the Frisian Islands, and particularly the island of Leeland in Holland, turn right, as it were, down to the Zuider Zee and into the Ruhr area. Gibson's lot would go, as it were, almost direct to the Scheldt estuary and then into the Ruhr. So you can imagine two waves, as it were, not meeting up simultaneously, but picking up the same routes a little bit apart. Gibson's lot were going to the Myrna Dam, which is, of course, the big one, and the Ada Dam. The other lot were going to the Zorpa Dam. Now, there was a backup third lot, took off just after midnight. The first one took off at 9 minutes past midnight, and the last one at 15 minutes past midnight. Five more, who didn't know where they were going when they took off. They were going across the continent, and they were going to be told when they were in the air.
0: Right, so they were told them when they were in flight, to
1: attack the dams which hadn't yet been breached.
0: Depending on how the raids the
1: Perhaps to complicate the fact even more for you and the listeners, there were more than three dams. The original idea was to attack seven dams. And those dams have been identified before the war, and I'll mention, I'll explain a little bit more in a minute. But in 1939, seven dams had been identified as being critical. Five of them were associated with the Ruhr, the industries. Two more were associated not with the industries at all. That's the Ada Dam and the Diemel Dam, associated with the inland waterways, like the Mittelland Canal. And those were where barges transported all the war material. In other words, five dams were associated with the production of the industrial stuff. The other two were associated with transporting them. But when it came to the day, for a variety of reasons, instead of having 20 aircraft available, they only had 19 aircraft available, so they chopped the last dam, the smallest dam, off. So when they actually attacked on the Operation Chastiser, it was called, there were actually six dams they were going to attack. Two of them were breached, one was damaged, and another one was attacked but not damaged.
0: So you're saying much, much bigger operation than you get from the film.
1: And also, I think, its roots go back to the First World War. Because during the First World, well, to start with, the First World War, as one of the officers said, a few aircraft, Avros and BE-2s, staggered across the channel. They had single air engines of 70 horsepower. But by the end of the war, we were flying four-engined aircraft who had become bombers. They were multi-purpose aircraft to start with. By the end of the war, you've got fighters, you've got reconnaissance aircraft, and you've got bombers. And the bombers had four engines, each of which were 375 horsepower, with the ability to get from Norfolk to Berlin. Three of them were standing by at the armistice. Somebody, you know, from their point of view, unfortunately signed an armistice, so they never got there. But we were ready to do to bomb Berlin. But before that, 1916, 1917, 1918, we'd set up a bomber force in eastern France, with the idea, you've guessed it, of attacking enemy industry and knocking it out. So at the end of the First World War, you get the Chief of the Air Staff, Sir Hugh Trenchard, saying, in future, there will be aerial operations, i.e. bombing, against an enemy's source of supply. So the genesis of the Dam Busters raid goes back all the way to the First World War. And in the interwar period, as aircraft became more powerful, the idea of what's called strategic bombing took root. And on top of that, really, there was an idea of a knockout blow. If you could actually get to the German industry, knock it out, you wouldn't actually have to use armies and navies. That was an extreme point of view. But in 1932, a cabinet minister, Stanley Baldwin, who was later prime minister, said the bomber will always get through. And that was the thought at that time. 2 years later, one of these official reports which you get comes and circulated, said that on the northwest frontier of India, they were able to hit the individual house of a sheikh. I didn't know there were any sheikhs on the northwest frontier. But in other words, what you do when you're looking to fight the Second World War, which obviously is coming, you have this idea in mind. Bombers will get through and they can hit things accurately. So you're sitting in your office in the Air Ministry and somebody says, "Hi, chaps, what are we going to do if there's a war?" So they all sit down and look up these plans. And they draw up a series of plans called the Western Air Plans, one of which, Western Air Plan 5, says that if you hit 45 individual coking and power plants in the Ruhr with 3,000 sorties over a fortnight, you will lose 176 aircraft. Don't ask me how they found that out. 176 aircraft, but you will paralyse the Ruhr. Great idea, says somebody. Somebody put this down on paper. You can imagine this going around all these offices in a little cubbyhole down in the basement somewhere. The Air Target Subcommittee of the Industrial Intelligence Committee of the Committee of Imperial Defence. Now, you try saying that after a night out. Okay. Somebody down there said, "Hang on, you don't need to do that. All you need to do is to knock out two dams, the Myrna and the Zorpa Dam." Mm-hmm. And this is 1937.
0: Gosh.
1: So for the next couple of years, lots of conferences and lots of people doing calculations and experiments and so on. And in 1938, the Air Ministry ruled that dams and reservoirs are of urgent and pressing importance. They are the Achilles heel of the German war effort. So for the next 2 years, all the dimensions of the dams are found out. And they come up with the one statistic is that if you break the dam lower than 40 feet below the top of it, one of these big dams, right, it won't work. So you know from 1938 onwards that if you're going to attack these dams, with whatever you're going to attack it, you can't breach it lower than 40 feet.
0: Amazing. How they learned. And, of course, that has just developed and developed and developed, and now with the drone you can target almost the corner shop on the end of a high street.
1: Interestingly enough, they thought of a drone. In the period before, when they're looking round for how they're going to knock out these big dams, they thought of a seaplane packed with explosive drifting down the lake. They thought of dropping bombs in the water and have sympathetic detonation, as they called it. They thought of rockets fired at the airside. They even thought of paratroopers, believe it or not, with charges strapped to them dropping down in the water. I don't know where it's supposed to drop, I have no idea. And then somebody came up with the idea, hang on, you know those drones that we use for a target, for anti-aircraft targets? Why don't we pack one of those? And that was that went by the wayside when France fell in 1940 because they didn't have the range of a drone to do that. But you're quite right; they thought of drones.
0: Yes, they couldn't go that far.
1: So really, then they come up in 1940 with an idea that they would use Hampton bombers with torpedoes. And somebody said, "Well, yeah, the trouble with that is, if a torpedo hits the dam, it'll bounce back again." So that's where we stand. Oh. By 1940, when Wallace appears on the scene, This has all been around for 3 years.
0: Let's pause for our second piece of music. And the idea of bombing, as we heard, of the enemy's war industries originated during the First World War when airmen flew flimsy biplanes rather than 617 Squadron's Lancasters.

0: those magnificent men in their flying machines. My next question to John was, how did you plan your research?
1: Well, as I said, I felt that the books and the film were incomplete. Yeah. And so the first port of call, really, is to go to the Public Record Office, which is in Kew.
0: I kept saying truthful, but it was all true, but you wanted to expand it, obviously, into more detail and more accurate detail. And more.
1: Yes, I did, but I also knew that it couldn't possibly be as simple as that.
0: Mm.
1: Nor was that sort of whiff of Boyzone about it. people get killed, and this is war is a bit of a nasty thing.
0: Yeah.
1: So I went to the Public Record Office, where you can get the records of all the meetings at the time and the Air Ministry. You get the official reports of 617 Squadron and 5 Group. And you start putting together the sort of thing I've just been explaining, the great background to it. And so I had this, if you like, official side to it from the British point of view.
0: And did they let anybody into these places, like the Public Records Office? You say, hello, I'm an author, I'm writing a book, and I'd like to come in. No.
1: You have to get a reader's ticket, which I've had for years.
0: Right.
1: And you then, under strict, obviously, strict supervision, you can see these documents.
0: Because presumably some of the files are still restricted.
1: Yeah, some of them, the ones on gas... Secret. One's on gas, for example. And the other thing to bear in mind is not every document has been kept. You've got to be very careful. Because
0: bit of shredding gone on.
1: Indeed there has been, yes. And deliberate, yes. But at the time, just after the war, all the records are closed for 50 years.
0: Right, yeah,
1: they were brought down to 30 years, and it was lucky for me, because I started my detailed research in the 70s.
0: Right.
1: So therefore, I just got in when the 30-year rule came in. Yeah. So I was able to look at all these documents. As you say, some of them are still restricted.
0: Yeah.
1: Some of the, basically under lock and key with a man standing over me, I had to look at some of the documents of the pre-war documents, particularly when I mentioned just now about the 1939 document when the 7 dams were identified. But there's a target folder for each one of those dams. As early as that in 1939. So that was a starting point, but that was the British side. Now, as you mentioned just now, I was lucky enough at the time to be in the Royal Military Academy Sandhurst and being one of the senior academics there. And as a friend of mine said, it's a very good address to write from. And so when I wrote to the German authorities, they were very good. I mean, for example, the Freiburg Military Archives researched the German side for me. Of their reports of the night, their flak reports and so on. I also managed to find through a friend of mine who found that some of the records that had been lost in the German military archives actually existed in the Dutch, believe it or not, because the Germans had copied all their documents were in the occupied countries. So I was able to find some documents in Freiburg, but some also in Holland through a contact I had there. But again, that was written stuff.
0: Right.
1: And I then contacted the Ruhr Dams Association, who were responsible for the 5 Ruhr dams, and they were absolutely first class. I mean, they sent me photographs of the dams themselves, all the information that they'd had pre-war and post-war. They sent me information of the attacks on the dams. And one of the great things I got was a report which was written by a chap called Dr. Kruse of the Ruhr Dams Association on 30th September 1943, where he analysed the whole of the attack on the Myrna in detail with eyewitness accounts and an account by the chap who was in charge of the flak department section at the dam, because there were 6... 20mm flat guns at the dam, at the Myrna Dam. It's the only defended dam.
0: And the others weren't defended?
1: No, none of the others were defended.
0: Gergry?
1: And the Myrna itself had a lot of its heavy equipment withdrawn. There's an interesting point there, which I found out, and this came through the at the Germans. The chap in charge of the Myrna Dam in 1939, about the same time that we were drawing up the list of targets, said, if bombs are dropped in the water, he said, this dam would be vulnerable. And they said, oh, nonsense. No, that'll never happen. And it was interesting, this Justus Dilgaard actually identified the danger to the Myrna Dam, and they said, oh, it'll never happen. But at the beginning of the war, they did put some heavy flak there.
0: Why did they not think people would drop bombs in the water?
1: They, well, for the simple reason, they think they'd do it accurately.
0: Oh.
1: Wouldn't be doing it accurately enough. I'll explain in a minute why Wallace's first scheme to attack the Myrna Dam didn't work.
0: Uh-huh.
1: But you didn't get the accuracy. In fact, before the war, we realised you needed accuracy and you needed something which would somehow or other penetrate the wall. We were talking about penetration weapons then. That's why the torpedo would bounce back.
0: How thick were those dams? Do you know?
1: Yeah, the Myrna Dam was 128 feet tall.
0: Right.
1: It's a triangular lump of concrete held in place by gravity. It's 128 feet tall, 112 feet wide at the bottom, tapering to 25 feet at the top. There's a roadway running along the top of it.
0: Right.
1: Now, the dams, the film's quite right. They had two tent-like structures on top of the dam, which actually covered the access to the machinery down below. Now, in those dams, there were sort of tunnels where people walked through and inspected them and their machinery down there and so on and so forth. And basically all that was, as it was on the Ada Dam as well, to make sure they didn't get wet when they went down into the tunnels. And that's where, as quite rightly, as you know, we use those as aiming points. But I'll talk about that in a minute. So So I've got all the details from the Germans, who are excellent. But what about people? And they put me in touch with the chap who was in charge of all the night fighters, General Kammhuber, who banged on about terror raids and saying, you know, that, and he wasn't terribly helpful, but he did put me on to some of the night fighter pilots. And I corresponded with two of the night fighter pilots who actually went up that night to try and intercept.
0: Gosh.
1: But because they were going at the normal height of aircraft were coming in, and these aircraft are flying at 100 feet.
0: Our chaps in the bombers.
1: They didn't see them. So they were up there searching for them, and they were coming down here. That was quite interesting to get correspondence from them. But I got a tremendous bonus. Well, two bonuses, really. Get two bonuses. They put me in touch with a chap called Paul Kaiser, who was a 19-year-old who was on leave at the night, on the time. And he explained in detail an attack on one of the dams, which is not featured in the film.
0: Oh, wow.
1: But, again, Sandhurst address, I was able to... Do you interview one of Hitler's ministers? I'm not sure. But I went out to Heidelberg and met Albert Speer, who was the Minister for Armaments and Munitions in 1943, Hitler's.
0: Anybody who knows anything about the Second World War would know Albert Speer, but obviously there are a lot of people in there who don't know. How old was he when you met him?
1: Don't know. I met him, ballpark figure, about 1977. He spent 20 years in Spandau prison, and he was quite young. I think he was about 40 at the beginning of the war. So my guess is that he was probably in his 70s, late 60s, early 70s.
0: But still all there.
1: Mentally. The interesting thing about him was that he gave me all his office diaries so I could look through it. He talked in detail about Hitler blowing his top on that morning, dragging him out of bed, saying, get your backside over there and sort this out. He also said that the people who had denigrated the raid, he said it came within a very small margin of being an utter disaster for them. He said that the impact on morale was long-lasting. Uh-huh. And this was borne out by some written comments of Adolf Galland, who was the fighter commander, who said that was demoralising. So he talked about that, and he was very open about it. But, of course, he was also self-justification that, you know, basically he did a good job. And he managed to get all these technocrats there and to sort out the dams and fill the dams in double quick time. But one of the interesting things about it was, and this is completely a tangent, you can cut this if you like. Just at that time, when I went to see him, a book had just been published by a medic who'd been a British medic who inspected the prisoners in Spandau Prison. Mm-hmm. Spandau Prison was in the Soviet sector, but under the four-power agreement, all the other three occupying powers, that's the Brits, the French and the Americans, 1 month in rotation took over Spandau. And this chap had gone in there and he'd written a book on it, and he said, his name's gone from me now. What's the Hess?
0: Rudolf Hess.
1: Right. I examined Rudolf Hess. Examined Rudolf Hess, and he said he's a doppelganger. That's not Hess at all, because he hasn't got the scar on him which he should have had from blah blah blah. I said to Speer when we'd finished talking, I said, "Well, what about this?" And he looked at me and he said, "Bullshit baffles brains." And, of course, a look of horror must have come across my face. He said, "You don't understand that." I said, "Well, no, I don't." He said, "Well, that was taught to me by my English guards." And he said, "I can tell you, I spent 20 years with that chap in Spandau. That man is Hess."
0: Right.
1: The other interesting thing, and again, you can cut this one out, is that we went back to the First World War, and he lived in Mannheim. And two things he said to me about that was, he was a youngster at the time, the Zeppelins used to leave from Mannheim to go and bomb Paris. And he said, "We used to wave the crews away and they used to wave us at night and we came back again." And then he tied in a way with the beginnings of the origins of the dambuster trade, because Mannheim was an industrial city. Our bombers bombed Mannheim. And to get away from them, his father moved the family a whole 50 kilometres, 30 miles away, built a house in Heidelberg, and that got them out of range of the bombers.

0: depth of the whole thing is incredible. That you've met Spear. That is just remarkable in itself to me. Mm. Why was he so cooperative, do you think? Why so open?
1: I think he was actually an academic, you see. That was the argument. I said to him, well, why did you get involved with Hitler? Well, his excuse was that he wanted to be a professor of architecture like his father.
0: Extraordinary.
1: And he was an assistant professor at one of the universities in Berlin. But to get a full professorship, you had to go and get practical experience.
0: Right.
1: And he said that the Nazis gave him the opportunity to get practical experience. I didn't ask him about the Nuremberg rallies and so on, which seemed to be in his design for Germania, which is a new Berlin. But his argument was that that's why he joined the Nazis. And he wasn't really a Nazi at all. But having said that, he was an academic, and he recognised me as an academic, and he was helped me in that sense, and I was very grateful for that. One other sort of odd little thing about it, of course, obviously I'd read up all about it. I'd read his book, which he kindly signed for me, Inside the Third Reich, and so on and so forth. And in it, he says that when they went to the Berchtesgaden, which was Hitler's lair, and they had a meeting in the afternoon, he said, at 4 o'clock, it's a German tradition, out came Eva Braun with coffee and cakes. And at 4 o'clock, there's a knock on the door, and in comes Frau Speer with coffee and cakes. And I thought, hang on, you know, where's Hitler behind her? It was a bizarre sort of thing. It was extraordinary talking to him.
0: Yeah.
1: And he came over as a perfectly reasonable technocrat, if you like. But, of course, he had dark stories to hide.
0: How quickly were the dams repaired? Do you know?
1: The two dams were filled in by October that year.
0: Whoa!
1: But they had to take people off the Atlantic Wall. It's the only time that the Total Organization operated within Germany. He took 20,000 people off the wall. 7,000 technical people came were taken away from tasks like electricity and so on and so forth. But just filling in the dam wall doesn't actually mean that the effects of the raid are finished.
0: No.
1: Because the long-term effect was that there was, for example, the gas supplies were only 50% for a very long time. Water was never any more than a tolerable level. And when you read things like Adolf Galland, Chapkov's, his name's called Kirschmeier, who was an academic after the war, said it was considerably more damaged than they expected. Mm. Hans Rumpf, who was Inspector General of Fire Prevention, he didn't do a very good job, did he? But he said that, you know, it was of lasting impact. And of course, what in this country is not known, and this was, I'll explain in a minute, this is what one of the senior officers explained to me, was the Germans were so terrified that we would attack all their dams that they took steps to protect 10 major dams, including the Myrna and the Eder when they were rebuilt, which meant putting anti-aircraft guns, smoke, balloons. At some of them, they had wire structures each side of the dam with low-strung wires between them, with explosives hanging to them. But more to the point, at each of those dams, there were 1,000 regular troops there in case they were attacked by paratroopers, and 500 second-line home guard, if you like.
0: Yeah.
1: So as Sir Ray Cochrane later said to me, that's the equivalent of a frontline division.
0: So that took away a lot of the troops from...
1: And this is what Speer said.
0: Yeah.
1: Hitler was furious that they were having to take away guns from

0: he was so helpful. He took, showed me all his drawings. He started explaining things to me. And I'm a historian. I'm not terribly good at these sort of things. And he was sketching away, and he looked up, and he suddenly said, "But you're not following me, my dear fellow." I said, "Well, I'm afraid not, Sir Barnes." So he then went back and did things more detail and drew all these sketches, which I've still got, of how he how he actually developed the backspin. And at one stage, I thought, I'd better say something here. So I said, "Ah, yes, Sir Barnes, I understand. It's like throwing a pebble across the water." "No, no, no, my dear fellow. That revolves round a vertical axis. Mine revolved round a horizontal axis." So I shut up for the next 2 hours. Okay. His son said to me, who I got to know well, that the family, Barnes, also called Barnes, said to me, he said, "When he said, my dear fellow, he really meant you were thick." But he was very good.
1: That's way of putting it.
0: Yeah, and through him, I got in touch with a chap who was responsible for building the model dams. You mentioned the Road Research Laboratory.
1: Yeah.
0: Well, there's a chap called Dick Collins, who was the a scientific officer in the concrete section at the Road Research Laboratory. And he was responsible for doing experiments on dams which were 1/50th the size of the Myrna Dam. They used the Myrna Dam as the model.
1: Right.
0: And they had 1/50th scale models of this. And he was responsible for doing the experiments on this. And at that stage, in 1940-1941, Wallace's idea was to drop a whacking great bomb, a 10-ton bomb, from a six-engine, specially designed Victory bomber from 30,000 feet. And it would hit the water, penetrate under the dam, go through the earth underneath the dam, and explode. And therefore, it would. He got a lot of his information from the Messine Ridge tunnelling in the First World War. And the thing would then explode and the dam would collapse. So what Dick was doing, and he was an extraordinary man, he was so helpful to me, and he said, well, what we did against these dams, we used 2-ounce charges, scaled-down charges, against these dams, which were 1/5 the size of the Myrna Dam, and we exploded it at the distance from the dam, because there's no way that the bomb from there was going to hit the dam. It was going to go down beside it and underneath. And he said we could never, ever get success, because what happened was, when the thing exploded, the water between the explosion and the dam acted as a buffer.
1: Of course. Yes.
0: And he said, and it was quite by accident, he said, in February 1942, there was one of these dams we'd given up, really, by this stage. He said, "Oh, well," he said, I'll put it against the dam." And he said, it exploded. And Wallace once said, and shattered the dam. And Wallace said to him later, wrote and said, "I developed the weapon which exploded in contact to the dam purely because of your experiment." And so thereafter, what Wallace is looking for, and that's his second idea, is to get a weapon which is actually going to explode against the dam.
1: Right.
0: Now, cut the proverbial long story short, a lot of experiments have taken place in the period before Wallace got involved with the idea of releasing bombs from low-level torpedoes or skimmers or self-propelled bombs to skim across the water. And so what he comes up with is an idea that what you won't skim, you would actually bounce across the water, but more importantly, it will be backspun. So we're all familiar with the marbles, which is a true story, on the patio.
1: Oh, it's absolutely true.
0: And Mary, who's the two daughters who are still alive, will confirm that it was his younger daughter Elizabeth's marbles, which disappeared into the into the trees, well, it's into the bushes there. And so what he was trying to do was see, would it

0: on water, and would it bounce consistently? What he called the law of ricochet he was looking for. Very shortly after this, and we're still talking about April 1942, he goes off to, if you know, Silvermere Golf Course. There's a little lake just by it there, and on the Red Hill Road. And by the side of that lake were three sheds which were used by Vickers Armstrong, for whom Wallace worked, for experimental purposes. They're gone now, so they're not old people's home. But so what he did then was move to Silvermere Lake, and from using those sheds and a big for experiments, and also he had a big catapult built, which fired shapes across the across Silvermere Lake. It's a little pond, really. And what he did was he put shapes across there which were spherical and oblong. He did them no spin, forward spin, and back spin.
1: Sounds like you and your cricket.
0: Well, there's a cricket story here, actually. And he deployed his secretary, Amy Gentry, who happened to be the captain of the Weybridge Ladies Rowing Club, to actually decide how far these went. And at the end of those experiments, he decided that he would go for a spherical bomb, which was interesting because of the better bouncing properties. But of course, in the end, it was oblong. And he went for backspin. Mm. Now, there's a great myth. There's a story about this. And it centres on Guildford Cricket Club, because the chap who's the experimental manager, who was responsible for setting up the experiments at Silvermere Lake, George Edwards, who later became Sir George Edwards and the chairman of BAC, swore later that he told Wallace about backspin and Wallace didn't want to do it. And he claimed that, I've yet to check this, I really must check this, that he bowled for a Guildford Cricket Club. And he bowled against Leary Constantine. Now, for older listeners, he was a very, very famous West Indian cricketer, in a midweek game, in a charity game down there. And he bowled leg breaks, two orthodox leg breaks, and Constantine fetched him into the road. And then the third one, he pushed his wrist over more and skidded through and bowled him. And he claimed that this is why he told Wallace about backspin. Actually, that works, because a friend of mine knew the leg spinner at the Oval many years ago, and he said, yes, you could roll over like that, but it takes your money and takes your choice. Pays your money and takes your choice. But it's at Silvermere Lake in April 42 that backspin comes in, and that's the crucial thing, because backspin enables them to drop the weapon further away from the dam. When it gets there, instead of bouncing over, it crawls down the side of the dam. Oh,
1: of course, because it's going... Right? Yes, yes.
0: Now, go back to that pre-war figure of 40 feet below.
1: Yeah.
0: The Germans withdrew water from the dam at 10 feet per month, and it was at its height in April. So they knew that they couldn't attack the dam because of the 30 feet... the hydrostatic pistols were standard naval pistols, which would explode 30 feet below the surface. They could not attack it any later than the 26th of May,
1: because
0: the water would be too low. They then brought that forward to the 19th of May.
1: Oh, John, we're out of time. That hour has gone so quickly. We shall return. There is more to tell, I know, about the dam buses. Many thanks for being here, for coming in, for telling us your tale. There'll be a part two of this at some point. All that talk of backspin and cricket has led me only to one thing, and that's the BBC cricket theme tune, and we'll finish with that, and also with an excerpt from the Dam Busters.

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Well, hi there. You're listening to Radio Frimley Park. My name is Graham Austin, and for the next hour, I'll be playing you some of the best swing and big band tracks all the way from the 1930s right up to the present day. So get yourself comfortable and relax a bit, and let's get on with it.

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Well, good morning to you. This is the Big Band Show on Radio Frimley Park, Channel 45, and you're very welcome to it, of course. That was Paul Sykes, a local guy, Paul Sykes Big Band, here on Radio Frimley Park. And Paul Sykes has a website. You can find out exactly where he's going if you go to www.paulsykesbigband.co.uk, and the website will tell you exactly where he's going to be and what he's up to. Okay, it's great music on the Big Band Hour, and it's also interesting information. 13th of July today, and on this very day in 1837, Queen Victoria moved into Buckingham Palace. Nothing very clever there, you might think, but she was the first monarch to do so. Unfortunately, the marble arch that stood outside the palace was discovered to be too narrow for the carriage, so as a result it was moved to the top of Oxford Street, in an area now called Marble Arch. Yes, that's right, that's right. 1871, the first cat show was held at Crystal Palace, and in 1911, the Prince of Wales investiture took place at Carnarvon Castle. Not the current Prince of Wales, obviously. And the Liquor Bill banned the sale of alcohol to under-18s way back in 1923. And finally, for the moment, new figures in 1978 revealed the average house price in London was, wait for it, £16,731 back in 1978. Those were the days.

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Well, just to prove it's not all old stuff that we play, George Michael and My Baby Just Cares For Me. The Andrews Sisters coming in a moment with one of my favourite drinks, the City Garden Peach with a rum and Coca-Cola. Hey, can't be far wrong, can't be far bad at all. Okay, in the year 2000, this is the lighter side of the news, in case you were wondering. In the year 2000, it was reported that Romanian funeral companies were employing scantily clad female pallbearers to attract clients after a fall in the death rate. I don't know what to say about that, really. Yes, okay. In 2001, residents of Brotheridge Green in Worcestershire reported sightings of giant rodents in the village. The escapees were capybaras, the largest rodents in the world. Capybaras, of course. C-A-P-Y-B-A-R-A-S. Capybaras. In 2001, Brazil announced it was running out of silicon breast implants. Oh, shame, shame, shame. And in 2005, it was reported the gang of gangster grannies from Margate were wearing hoods and bling accessories in an attempt to fight back against antisocial youths in the area. Puts me in mind of the old Monty Python sketch. And the Hell's Grannies. You probably remember that, do you? But anyway, never mind. Right, Andrew Sisters, a little shifter, rum and Coca-Cola.

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0: The stories that matter, the issues that count. 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
2: Fibromyalgia is a common long-term condition that affects between 1 in 20 and 1 in 50 of us, including the likes of Lady Gaga and Morgan Freeman. It's how the brain and nerves process pain, even without injury or inflammation. Instead of pain signals being normal, the nervous system becomes oversensitive, so people feel widespread body pain, often all over, not in one spot. And that can differ from patient to patient. But as Des Quinn, chair of Fibromyalgia Action UK, explains, chronic pain is only one aspect of its manifestation.
3: You have non-refreshing sleep, you're waking up in the morning, you've had 8 hours, and you don't feel as if you've had the benefit of it. There are cognitive issues as well. We call it fibrofog within the community, and it can be word selection issues. You're about to sit down at a table, could you pull out that chair for me? And the only word that comes to mind is table. Chair might be there in your mind, but you just can't find the word chair. And it's often the case that it's when you're overwhelmed, that's when fibrofog or these cognitive issues might be more prevalent. And then the last of the core symptoms is fatigue. And if you think about going through the day, you get to 3 o'clock and it's as if somebody's just pulled the plug. The energy is completely gone. You don't have anything more to give. It's not a case of you just need to go to your bed and get a little bit more sleep. It's not something that will be cured by that. And then you have other comorbid conditions that can come along and are quite common, like IBS or migraines, for example. And then there's other symptoms that people might collect along the way that are perhaps common in people with fibromyalgia, but they're not part of that core symptom set. Temperature dysregulation, some people will feel too hot, some people will feel too cold. But there's a lot of other symptoms that people can have.
2: It's unclear what causes fibromyalgia, and it may be a combination of biological and psychological factors involved. From what little we do know, who's more likely to develop fibromyalgia?
3: More women will be diagnosed than men. More people over the age of 40 will be diagnosed than people that are in their teens, for example, but it can affect anyone. There are some things that have happened in people's lives that might be almost, you could put your finger on it, as that's the cause for some people. Often if somebody's given birth or they've had sepsis or they've had a car crash, some sort of physical trauma, and then the symptoms happen quite quickly afterwards. It can also be that psychological trauma might be underpinning why some people will get it. But there's lots of people that can't put their finger on it. Research suggests that you might have a predisposition, a risk factor. It's not necessarily genetic. It is common in some families, but you might be having this risk factor and then you have this environmental trigger, if you like.
2: When I first covered fibromyalgia over 20 years ago, it was a widely held belief that this was a condition that only affected women. Has that belief lingered, making it difficult for men to be diagnosed and access treatment and support?
3: And it is quite common that males feel a little bit disenfranchised. When you're interacting with health professionals, if they still hold part of that stereotype, then it's harder for you to be diagnosed with the condition. So therefore, you're not getting access to the support that you should do. Then you have the other aspects that are often part of being a male with a health condition, maybe not going to the doctor as often as you should do, or when things are presenting that should make you go. Your own psychological makeup that's part of the male psyche or whatever, that you have to be earning, you have to be supporting, you have to do this. There are challenges, but there are challenges towards women with the condition as well.
2: The good news is new guidelines are helping speed up diagnosis, and whilst there is no cure, there are treatments for fibromyalgia, with management usually working best as a combination of approaches tailored to the individual. With survey data suggesting outside of those affected, only 37% of the UK public know what fibromyalgia is, living with it can be isolating, which I know alongside your helpline and website, your organisation exists to help patients overcome.
3: There's over 100 support groups. Going along to one of those support groups is something I will always recommend to people, because often you feel alone, you feel as if it's all in your head. So often it's the case that individuals will go to a support group and have this affirmation moment, but they are not alone.
2: My grateful thanks to Des Quinn. To find out more and link through to Fibromyalgia Action UK, visit wordonhealth.com. 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

0: enough. 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
1: Different, different, different. Different tastes in music. Makes no difference what you like. If you want it, we got it. Right here.

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Although we're few in numbers, we're the finest in the land. We play at wakes and weddings and at every fancy ball. And when we played a few

Right now we are rehearsing for a very swell affair. The annual celebration, all the gentry will be there. When General Grant to Ireland came, he took me by the hand. Says he, I never saw the likes of McNamara

Thank you, Bing Crosby. Bing Crosby there with McNamara's band. And Michael Bublé coming in a moment from his album Call Me Irresponsible from 2007 and a track called Dream. But first of all, I have to give you the births and deaths on this day, the 13th of July, in years gone by. 1908 saw the birth of Sir Alec Rose, British yachtsman. Served in the Royal Navy during the war and later became a florist in Portsmouth and then retired to the sea. Patrick Stewart, British actor, although you wouldn't think he was a British actor, he appears in so many American things, probably most famous for his Jean-Luc Picard in Star Trek. Harrison Ford, another American actor, was born in 1942. Patrick Stewart was born in 1940, incidentally. Erno Rubik, the wonderful person who invented the Rubik's Cube. Hell. 1944 he was born. We lost a couple of people in 1793. Jean-Paul Marat, the French revolutionary leader, stabbed to death in his bath by Charlotte Corday. Nice. And in 1955, Ruth Ellis, the last woman to be executed in Britain, also died. Excuse my throat, I have a bit of a frog in my throat again today. Charlie Chaplin, you may not know, once lost a contest for a Charlie Chaplin lookalike. Oh dear. And Bruce Lee was so fast they had to slow him down when he made his films so you could see exactly what he was doing. Super fast Bruce Lee. Humph.

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1: Do nothing till you hear from me. 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

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If you've enjoyed the show, join me, Graham Austin, next time. Thanks for your company.

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1: And this is the sound of your hospital.

That was Dina Carroll with The Perfect Year, released in 1993. Okay, we've got the Football World Cup coming up soon, which I'm really looking forward to, and I hope you are too. And the first match is Mexico against South Africa on June the 11th, 8 o'clock kickoff. Next up, we're going to play for you Mika Paris with My One Temptation.

That was Micah Paris with My One Temptation, released in 1988. Next up is Simply Red with A New Flame, released on the 26th of June, 1989.

That was Simply Red with A New Flame. Next, we've got a double play for you, starting with Dina Carroll's Escaping, followed by Kylie Minogue and Never Too Late.

That was Kylie Minogue with Never Too Late, released in 1989. Next up is The Feeling with I Thought It Was Over, released in February 2008.

That was the feeling with I Thought It Was Over. Next up is Giuseppe Verdi's overture to the Force of Destiny.

That was Verdi with his overture to the Force of Destiny. We've nearly run out of time. I have two more tracks for you. Simply Red's You Make Me Feel Brand New and The Carpenters with Only Yesterday. I hope you've enjoyed the show. I will be back next week with 30 minutes of great music. My name is Matthew James. You've been listening to Radio Frimley Park. Bye for now.

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4: And this is the sound of your hospital.

Hello there and welcome along to the A to Z of Pop with me, Richard Smith. This edition of the programme is brought to you in association with Specsavers Opticians. And during the next hour or so here on Hospital Radio, I'll be playing some of the best songs from the biggest stars of pop music from the 1950s to the present day. The idea of the programme is this. It's artist names and or song titles today from the 1980s that begin with various letters of the alphabet. And on the programme today, we'll be taking a special look at the letters A, B and C. And amongst the stars on parade for us today will be the likes of the Miami Sound Machine, Atlantic Star, Tapao, The Culture Club, Phil Collins and Sam Cooke. So all you need to do for the next hour is to just settle back, relax and enjoy with me the A to Z of Pop, right here on your favourite station. And to kick us off on the programme today from 1985, it's Ashford and Simpson. Now we're

Featuring Gloria Estefan on those lead vocals, it's the Miami Sound Machine and Bad Boys from 1986. And I said, kicking us off in the programme in fine style, Ashford and Simpson, and they're solid as a rock. And twice as daft. There we are. So that's about the size and the shape of it. We're looking at A, B and C. So we've had Ashford and Simpson and Bad Boy. Whatever could be next? A tune from Elvis? Oh, I think so. But not the Elvis you're thinking about. The Elvis I'm thinking about is Elvis Costello, you see. So it covers C.

Close harmonies now, then all together. I'll give up on that. I will love you so. From 1987, Atlantic Star and Always. So that covers A on all counts, doesn't it? Oh, it sounds worse, doesn't it? Elvis Costello before that, and it's been a good year for the Roses. You're listening to Hospital Radio and me, Richard Smith, with the A to Z of Pop. And this edition of the programme is brought to you in association with Specsavers Opticians. On the show today, we're looking at artist names or song titles from the 1980s that begin with the letters A, B or C. So stay with us right here on your favourite bedside radio station for more from the files of the A to Z of Pop. And continuing now then, and from 1984, a number four hit for Matthew Wilder. Nobody's Gonna Break My Strides.

when you go home, and if you partake of, like, pub quizzes and things like that, I got asked this in a pub quiz the other week. And the question was, who was the lead singer of T'Pau, band from the 1980s? Carol Decker. There you are, guaranteed to win you a prize. Is that Carol Decker? And T'Pau, China in Your Hand at number one from 1987 here on Hospital Radio. And before that, Nobody's Gonna Break My Stride, Matthew Wilder from 1984. Moving right along and covering the letter A, or covering the letter C, depends how you look at it. Christopher Cross and Arthur's Theme from 1981 here on the A to Z of Pop with me, Richard Smith.

0: taken from the film of the same name, starring Dudley Moore, Cuddly Dudley Moore. Arthur's theme from 1981, Christopher Cross. Well, if you've just tuned in, hello there, you're listening to Hospital Radio, a friend by your bedside and me, Richard Smith, with the A to Z of Pop. It's usually a look at the songs and the stars from the 1950s right through to the present day, but today on the show we're looking at the letters A, B and C with songs and artists from the 1980s. And coming up in the second half of the programme, we'll be hearing a little bit of something like this.
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1: Sounds good, doesn't it? I might stick around for that myself. And I do hope that you can stay with us right here on Hospital Radio for much more from the files of the A to Z of Pop. And continuing now from 1980 is George Benson.
2: It's Richard Smith on Hospital Radio.

Now, yes, he looked very strange back in the 80s. He probably still does. But you can't get away from it. He's got a fantastic voice. Boy George and the rest of Culture Club from 1986. Move, move, move away. Got as high as number 7. As did the tune before it, which was George Benson from 1980 and Give Me the Night, covering B and C of the ABC of the 1980s here on the A to Z of Pop with me, Richard Smith. You're tuned into your favourite station. This is Hospital Radio. And as I say, it's the A to Z of Pop, looking today at the 1980s and the letters A, B and C. And this one will do it. From Joan Armour Trading, 1983, remembered right here on your favourite station.

0: Now, that was taken from the film which Phil Collins starred in called Buster from 1988, and it never actually made the charts, but I thought it was good enough too. I don't know what you thought. It was called Big Noise, and in some places you miss out the I and it's Big Nose, but anyway, enough of me. And Drop the Pilot before that, Joan Armatrading. So A, B, and I suppose if you're including Collins, C of the A to Z of the 1980s covered there. So it's very nice. It all fits in, doesn't it?
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0: You certainly are, and this edition of the programme is brought to you in association with Specsavers Opticians. And on the show today, as you've probably gathered, we're looking at artist names or song titles from the 1980s that begin with the letters A, B or C. So stay with us right here on your favourite bedside radio station for much more from the files of the A to Z of Pop. And continuing now with a very dramatic opening few bars. From 1989, here's Harry Connick Jr. It had to be you.

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1: Clap with your handbag. And clap, and clap.
0: Now am I patting or am I clapping? What am I doing?
1: Take your right arm, cross your right arm with your left arm, cross your partner's left arm with your left arm.
0: Oh, wow.
1: Clap. Now back with a clap.
0: I've fallen over.

Now, I'm not sure now. I don't know whether I'm slapping my thigh, patting my back, knocking somebody out or what. I don't know. I can tell you it's the Bell Stars from 1982 and the Clapping Song. Holly Daxton before that, Della and the Dealer and the Dog as well. And before Harry Connick Jr., stop it in there, Harry Connick Jr. And from 1989, It Had to Be You. So there we are. That's about all I've got time for this edition of the programme, which was brought to you in association with Specsavers Opticians. And I certainly hope that you've enjoyed the last hour here on your bedside friend, taking an A to Z look at the letters A, B and C from the 1980s. I'll be back with more from the A to Z of pop very soon right here on your favourite station. So do stay tuned to us for more great entertainment following very shortly. Many thanks for listening today, and until the next time, this is Richard Smith wishing you all a very, very speedy recovery. Do take care and look after yourselves. And I'll leave you with our final tune for today, which was revived in 1984 after appearing in a Levi Jeans commercial. It's Sam Cooke and That Wonderful World. Take care. I'll see you later. Ta-ra!

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To find out more about the programs, log on to the A to Z of Pop.

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0: 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There's also the ward manager, a matron for the area, who you can share your feedback with. 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The office is located on the right as you enter the main entrance of the hospital. The office is open from Monday to Friday, 9 a.m. to 5 p.m. The Frimley Health website also provides a comment form you can use to give us feedback, as well as a form to complete if we have not been able to resolve any issue which you wish to raise a formal complaint. There are several other opportunities for you to feed back to us. All NHS organisations participate in the National Friends and Family Test. 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You may be issued the Friends and Family Test as a card by scanning a QR code or by text message. There may be other ways, surveys local to specialists, which are being used to make service changes and improvements to our patients.
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1: it's the Classical Hour with Malcolm Treen. And this is the sound of your hospital.

Welcome along to the Classical Hour. With me, Malcolm Treen, 1 hour of light, just light classical music that I hope you're going to thoroughly enjoy. Whether you're listening in Wexham, Heatherwood or Frimley, welcome along.

0: 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The office is located on the right as you enter the main entrance of the hospital. The office is open from Monday to Friday, 9 a.m. to 5 p.m. The Frimley Health website also provides a comment form you can use to give us feedback, as well as a form to complete if we have not been able to resolve any issue which you wish to raise a formal complaint. There are several other opportunities for you to feed back to us. All NHS organisations participate in the National Friends and Family Test. 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You may be issued the Friends and Family Test as a card by scanning a QR code or by text message. There may be other ways, surveys local to specialists, which are being used to make service changes and improvements to our patients.
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0: Here's some good news if you're worried that smoking is damaging your health, but just can't kick the habit. 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
1: 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And this is the sound of your hospital.

Thank you. Good evening. 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I'd like to do another track from the Seppi Band album. Good morning. Yeah.

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I know I can't.

Thank you. On behalf of us all. We'd like to do another song from the new album. This is a track called Shine a Light on the Ground.

Thank you very much. どうも。Before we carry on, I'd like to introduce you to members of the orchestra tonight. On keyboards, you have Mr. Stephen Piggott. On drums, Gary Wallace. On drums, percussion and vocals, Stuart Tosh. And last but by no means least, Rick Fenn on guitar and vocals. Thank you. It's been a wonderful seeing you all tonight. I'd like to leave you with this one.

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1: 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And this is the sound of your hospital.

The Ash Tree by M.R. James. Castringham Hall in Suffolk was an Elizabethan country house, and in 1690 the district was the scene of a number of witch trials. One victim was Mrs. Mothersole, and she differed from the ordinary run of village witches by being rather better off and in a more influential position. Efforts were made to save her by several reputable farmers who did their best to testify to her character. Unfortunately, the squire of Castringham Hall, Sir Matthew Fell, gave evidence that he had personally watched her at the full moon, gathering sprigs from a huge ash tree that grew within a few yards of his wall, and apparently talking to herself as if muttering a spell. He had tried to catch her, but she took alarm at some accidental noise he made and escaped before he could reach the tree. He hurried to her cottage and battered at her door for a long time before she answered it. She was very cross at being disturbed in the middle of the night and said that he had awakened her from her sleep. Mainly on this evidence, though there were the usual superstitious villagers ready to blame her every time their cattle died, Mrs. Mothersole was found guilty of witchcraft and condemned to death. She was hanged a week after the trial, with half a dozen more unhappy creatures, at Bury St. Edmunds. It was a cold, wet March morning when the cart made its way up the rough grass hill outside Northgate, where the gallows stood. The other victims were apathetic and broken down with misery, but not Mrs. Mothersole. She was very angry and shouted at her innocence at the bystanders and even to the hangman, and she stared at all who laid hands on her with a dark, evil look that brought fear to their hearts. When her eyes caught those of Sir Matthew, she paused, gave him a look of hatred, and said several times, "You will have visitors at the hall. Mark my words, there will be visitors." Sir Matthew was not unimpressed by the bearing of the woman, and felt uneasy that his evidence had played a large part in bringing about her execution. Indeed, he had doubts about the whole witch-finding mania that was sweeping the country. But he could not have been mistaken in what he had seen, and his evidence had been the truth as far as he was concerned. But he was troubled enough to discuss it with the vicar when he called at the hall shortly after. The vicar agreed that Sir Matthew had only done his duty and should forget the threat that the witch had made at her execution. As they walked in the grounds and came in sight of the great ash tree, the squire remarked, "What's that? Look, running up the tree trunk. I've never seen anything like that before." The vicar peered through the dusk and saw something round and furry, like a large ball, moving up higher

into the tree. Then there was another and another, and they went up the great trunk and disappeared into the leafy branches. There was something unpleasant about them, though he couldn't recognise what they were. He assured Sir Matthew they were only large squirrels, but he knew they weren't. The next morning Sir Matthew was dead. There was no sign of violence on the corpse, which was greatly swollen and black. The body was twisted, as though he had died in great pain, and later the women who were entrusted with the laying out of the corpse complained of violent pains in their hands each time they touched the body. By the time they had finished their duty, it hurt for several days. The squire was duly buried, and his son Sir Matthew II succeeded to the title and the estates. Not surprisingly, he did not occupy the room where his father had died so mysteriously, and the room was kept shut and unused. When he died, in 1735, he was succeeded by his son, Sir Richard, who, having travelled extensively in Italy, and having more money than his predecessors, decided to redesign the English manor into an Italian palace. So the walls were covered with stucco, and marble statues were planted about the entrance hall and in the gardens. A reproduction of the Sibyl's temple at Tivoli was erected, and finally he turned his attention to the church, which was built on his land. He decided that the family pew should be greatly enlarged, which meant a wall coming down and several unhallowed graves on the north side of the cemetery being disturbed. One of them was that of Mrs. Mothersole, which excited some interest in the village. Even after 50 years, the famous witch was still remembered by the very old. When they exhumed the coffin, it was still fairly sound and unbroken. But when they opened it, there was no trace of any body or bones or dust. This revived all the superstitions of witchcraft and memories of the witch trials. So Sir Richard ordered the coffin to be burnt, in the hope that the incident would soon be forgotten. That night he found he was unable to sleep for the rattling at his window, and although nothing seemed wrong with it in the morning, the same thing happened the next night. If he was to get a good night's sleep, he must change his room, and at breakfast next morning he summoned his housekeeper and gave orders for the kind of room he wanted. It must have a western aspect, where the sun would not waken him in the mornings. It must be away from the noise and business of the household, and it must be a large main bedroom, as befitted his position as master. "Well, Sir Richard," said the housekeeper, "there is but one room like that. It is Sir Matthew's, in the west chamber." "Come, then, we'll inspect it," said Sir Richard, and as the housekeeper hurried after him, she explained that no one had slept there for 50 years, since his grandfather had died there. Certainly the smell in the room was stale and unpleasant, and Sir Richard crossed to the window and threw the shutters back. This end of the house had hardly been touched by the alterations, being half concealed by a now enormous ash tree, which had spread its branches even closer to the wall. "That tree will have to come down," thought Sir Richard. "It's blocking out the light and the fresh air." He turned to his housekeeper. "Have this furniture moved out and mine brought in, and air this place all day. Keep the windows open till the evening. I'll sleep here tonight." That night the windows were closed after the day-long airing, and a fire burned in the grate to make it comfortable. But again Sir Richard was troubled with rattling and rustling at the window. So he was heavy-eyed and no better rested than before he moved bedrooms. His guest that day was the Bishop of Kilmore, a man he greatly admired. As they walked along the terrace after lunch, talking over the alterations and improvements to the house, the bishop said, pointing to the window of the west chamber, "You could never get any of my Irish flock to occupy that room, Sir Richard." "Why, it is in fact my own room." "Well, the Irish believe that it brings the worst of luck to sleep near an ash tree, and you have a fine growth, not 2 yards from your window. In fact, you don't look too well today, so perhaps the tree is already having an effect on you." "Well, I'll admit I didn't get any rest in that room," said Sir Richard, "but it was my first night there. Anyway, I've already given orders that that tree has to come down tomorrow. It blocks out the light."
The rest of the day passed quietly, and that night Sir Richard opened his bedroom window and gazed at the ash for the last time, knowing it would be chopped down in the morning. It was a still, warm night, so he didn't close the window. Eventually he fell asleep, and in the darkness something crawled over the windowsill, something round and large and furry that moved silently towards the bed. Then another and another of these grey hairy balls dropped with a soft thud to the floor and made their way to where Sir Richard lay sleeping. As they moved over his face and chest, he began to twist and turn. Then he moved no more, and the revolting furry balls fell to the floor and moved rapidly to the window. In the morning they found Sir Richard was dead. His body was black and swollen, just as Sir Matthew's had been. While guests and servants gathered round the bed, the bishop's eyes were drawn to the ash tree, and he was thinking of the Irish superstition. He moved over to the window. A white cat was crouching in the fork of a bough, looking down the hollow trunk. It was watching something inside the tree with great interest. It got up and craned over the hole. Then a bit of the edge on which it stood gave way, and it went slithering in. There was a terrible yelling and screaming out of the tree trunk, continuing for a full minute, and then it stopped. There was a sound of struggling, and then silence. By now others had joined the bishop at the window, and he said, "There's something more than we know in that tree. I suggest we have it searched now." A ladder was brought, and one of the gardeners went up and let down a lantern on a rope into the hollow. The light reflected on his face, and as he bent over, they saw a look of incredulous terror, and then he cried out and fell back off the ladder, letting the lantern fall inside the trunk. His fall was broken by the other men, and as they questioned him, a dense smoke and then flames came from the tree. Obviously the lantern had broken, and the dry leaves in the base of the trunk had caught fire. As the tree blazed, the men rushed for weapons and tools, as clearly whatever might be using the tree for its lair would be forced out by the fire. Presently, at the fork of the hollow trunk, they saw a round body the size of a man's head, covered in flames. Then it seemed to collapse and fall back. Then a similar ball leapt into the air and fell on the grass. The bishop went as near as he dared and saw the remains of an enormous spider. As the fire burned lower, more terrible bodies began to break out of the trunk, and all were huge, a foot across, and covered in long grey hair. All that day the ash tree burned, and until it fell to pieces the men stood around and from time to time killed the brutes as they darted out. Now the bishop understood. These were the creatures that had crawled through the open window and killed Sir Matthew and Sir Richard, sucking and injecting poison into their writhing bodies. At last there was a long interval when no more spiders appeared, and they cautiously closed in and examined the roots of the tree. They found below the ground a round hollow place and several more of the creatures that had been smothered by the smoke. But most curious of all, at the side of this hole there crouched a skeleton of a human being, with the skin dried upon the bones and some remains of black hair. When the body was removed and examined, it was found to be the body of a woman, and she had been dead about 50 years. Her curse had been fulfilled. There had been visitors at the hall.

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Yeah. 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